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1: In Christmas Cove off the Bristol Peninsula. So, yeah, we've just sort of been collecting, I think, this information and these observations, and I don't know.
2: Sounds like a citizen science project in the works right there.
1: Yeah.
2: All right. Let's go to Hannah McDonald on the line. Hannah is Director of Policy Innovation with the Maine Coast Fishermen's Association. Thanks for calling, Hannah.
3: Thanks, Cindy. Thanks so much for having me.
2: Yeah, so we've been talking about how, you know, squid are out there, and fishermen in Maine, I know, encounter them as they're out on the water. But at the same time, squid is not a commercial fishery in Maine, right?
3: Well, fishermen in Maine aren't going out with their trawl nets to target squid. It's more of an incidental fishery in the Gulf of Maine. So that means that they're allowed to land them if they're catching them more as a bycatch. So if they're out there looking for other types of ground fish like cod or haddock and catch them in their net, they're allowed to land them in Maine. However, because it's the boom and bust fishery, the fishermen that I talked to prior to this call said that they haven't seen them in the last 3 years. They're seeing them in abundance now. And because of that, there's not really a market in Maine for them. There's no infrastructure for processing, and the buyers aren't really there because there's a lack of consistent demand. So you can land them, but it's really hard to get them to people, if that makes sense.
2: Yeah, so if they just happen to get a few of them, I don't know what a small amount of them would be. Can they just go over to one of the fish markets and say, hey, there's also some squid, you want to sell it? Is that how it works?
3: Yeah, so actually just yesterday, to give you an idea of how much we're talking about, 900 pounds were landed in Portland at the Fish Exchange. And the way the Fish Exchange works, it's an auction. So the buyers all sign up at the same time, and they all are auctioning off the different species of fish. And the 900 pounds of squid yesterday didn't have any buyers. Sometimes there's about three buyers in Portland, but they're moving just about 50 pounds a week, and they're mostly just freezing it until December. It might be a holiday type market, but yeah, so when they don't sell it, that 900 pounds of squid just ends up going back to the boats, and the fishermen need to figure out what to do with it. You were talking earlier about who eats squid in the ocean. Some guys can end up using it as tuna bait or other bait for different species if it can't be sold on the market.
2: I understand it's more the short fin that are used as bait, and the long fin are what people would eat if they were eating like calamari or something. Is that correct?
3: Yeah, that's my understanding as well.
2: Okay. So I guess you've answered. I was going to ask if you think there's an interest or a potential for commercial squid fishing, and it sounds like there could be if there were more of a market. Is that basically the obstacle? I mean, would there ever be one?
3: Yeah, I think there's a couple factors at play here. So because it's a pretty the abundance of them is unpredictable where the ground fishermen are fishing. For the last 3 years, they haven't really been seeing them until this year. And prior to that, there was like a five-year period where they were seeing them each year. So if that's a shifting dynamic with the changes in the Gulf of Maine and we start to see more squid consistently, then there could definitely be a market for it. And I think the other side is the shoreside infrastructure piece. Buyers don't necessarily want to buy the squid whole. They want them processed. They want to take out the buyers want them to have the stuff that's not edible taken out. And the only place in New England that you can do that is in New Bedford, where there's a bigger commercial squid fishery. And squid, it's not that they aren't high quality, but being able to ship them down there, they degrade in just a short amount of time. So we would need to have more high volume processing infrastructure in Maine to really make it a Maine fishery.
2: Well, it seems like it could be lucrative, so maybe sometime that's going to happen in the future.

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1: On and talked to everybody. They took pictures with everybody. And everybody just was so, they were just so thrilled. You know, when you're older, it's just so nice to see other people and the people that are really concerned about you and would talk to you. So it was a great day.
2: And also, politicians from both sides of the aisle, both sides of the aisle,
1: right,
2: were supporting you in this. Did you think you would get that kind of support?
1: No, I guess not the way it's kind of been the last couple of years, or you know. But yeah, they worked together really good on this.
2: You did it. What do you think it is about a happy hour that makes you love it so much?
1: Well, I think you do after you have like just a little glass of wine. You can talk to people about, you know, reminisce, and everybody's just more relaxed. And it's just kind of, you know, it's just kind of fun when you say, well, today is happy hour. You know, and that's what, you know, with a drink, it just makes it all the better.
2: Well, cheers to you. Cheers to you, Anita.
1: Oh, thank you.
2: Thank you. Have a great night.
1: Okay. Nice talking to you.
2: You too.
1: Bye-bye.
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1: We're going to take a short break now. When we return, a former Alberta representative to the United States reacts to Donald Trump's new tariffs and tells us what advice she would give to Canadian officials about how exactly to respond.
0: And out of thin air, artist Heather Klein regularly takes plane rides to snap photos of the landscape shots that she then paints. But when her most recent flight went awry, she nearly lost her photos and her phone. Stay tuned. I'm Chris Howden.
1: And I'm Neil Kirksall.

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1: This greatly simplifies the problem of, like, what am I doing in every given moment? But it also, the way it simplifies things is by creating massive blind spots as to what are all the other things that are possible in this moment, which has big implications for our ability to change.
2: I'm thinking about the story you told me about your mom. You know, she recognizes from time to time, you know, it might be better for me, you know, not to dwell on the past and not to, you know, have so much animosity towards my ex-husband. I should move forward with my life. You sort of know these things at one level in your mind, but at some level, your default is to spring back into this model that says, here's the world that I was promised, and the world didn't turn out that way. And my mind keeps returning to that groove of feeling betrayed and let down.
1: Yeah, the idea of like a groove, right, or a channel that it's just easier for our thoughts to flow that way, I think is a really good metaphor. We know that we have certain mental habits that we would like to change. So at the times that we're effortfully concentrating, we're using our attention to choose differently, we have this sense of agency, but our attention is a very fragile thing. And as soon as we're no longer paying attention, we become distracted, or especially if we're stressed and fixated on something else, then what's filling in all the background of what to do, what to think about, what to recall is the default mode network. So I know I shouldn't, you know, think about this negative event because I'll become upset. And just the momentary instruction of like, well, this actually isn't skillful right now, has very little power compared to all of this machinery saying you should think about it more. It's about you. And we know from other research that thinking about the self gets the highest priority over any kind of other thinking, because those are the types of thoughts that are by definition relevant for our survival.
2: I mean, I'm imagining that if you're driving on a street, for example, and now we see a red light, most of us are not going through the effortful process of saying, all right, that's a traffic signal in front of me. The light has turned red. Red is supposed to mean that I'm supposed to slow down and stop, so I should come to a stop because it's a red light. All of that is happening automatically. And really what you're saying is that the same thing happens at the level of interpersonal relationships, for example. We have these defaults where we see people, we've had certain patterns of conversations with them, and the default mode network in some ways is putting us into the same mode that we are in when we see a red light and we automatically come to a stop.
1: Right. And it's not that there's zero awareness on a red light. It's more like, let's shortcut through all the reasoning and just give you sort of a basic feeling of like, you need to do this now, and it might be dangerous or unpleasant not to. And this is the default mode network trying to simplify things for us. Hmm. That comes with trade-offs, because this network is almost like a feeling of certainty in our minds, but the world itself is an unstable and changing place.
2: Right.
1: So it can make it very difficult for us to change if that learning is now being overgeneralized, or even if it's like the same person, but let's say that person has changed or the situation
2: Right.
1: has changed, it's going to be hard for us to change that programming.
2: I mean, as you pointed out, when you were talking to your mom, it was easier in some ways to start with the default of saying, you know, she is in trouble, she is depressed, I need to help her, she's in need of therapy, as opposed to say, let's see where she is today. Let's pay attention to what's actually going on today. That's a much more effortful process of actually reading where things are rather than assuming you know where they are.
1: Yeah, so it's much more effortful to go in assuming you know nothing about a person and be open to this flood of information and not knowing what to pay attention to and not knowing who this person is and starting from beginning each time is a hugely effortful and also kind of scary process, right? Like there's a safety in knowing who people are and what they're up to and what they might say or do to you. And to entertain the possibility that anything could happen kind of makes you vulnerable, right? And what if that means you could have to respond in different ways, right? There might almost be a fearfulness in letting someone just show up totally differently because, you know, we want to assume that we're going to be the same person tomorrow and that other people are going to be consistent. What if they're not?

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1: Suddenly he remembered all he was missing. A part of him and a part of paradise lay in the place that he'd run away from, and maybe the paradise that he was creating for himself was a collage. I suppose it was also a reminder to me that for most of us, our full contentment and realization probably never comes from just one place. It comes from the many places that mean a lot to us and that we love.
2: I mean, it's an archetypal story convention, right? From Dorothy and the Wizard of Oz to what I think many of us experienced during the pandemic, for those of us who were lucky enough to actually enjoy the stopping of the constant movement and just be home. And it felt like, oh, I neglected my own little corner of paradise that actually was right here in my living room.
1: Exactly. There's always this sense of a better world, a better life, a better self out there. And I think that's an exciting sense, because that's what gives us the energy for aspiration and for not being complacent or too comfortable with the world we have. But I think we have to remember that to some extent, it's an illusion. And I think, just as you suggested, I'm guessing quite a few people realized, wait a minute, there's beauty right down the street. And I think, as much as anything, the thought of paradise is a way of reminding yourself how lucky you are, how little we want to take for granted.
2: That encounter with his taxi driver taught Pico that different and competing notions of paradise can exist even within one person. He ends his journey with a trip to India, where his parents are from, and a place he knows well.
1: I think a lot of India can be a shock to the system. It's so loud, it's so colorful, it's so crowded. It's this psychedelic intensity that makes you feel that you've entered some other realm of consciousness.
2: Pico writes that one feels this especially in Varanasi, which is one of the oldest cities in the world and also among the most sacred.
1: Varanasi is India to the max as the holy center of Hinduism. And as you walk along the holy river Ganges that flows through Varanasi, night and day, there are these great fires burning to the north and burning to the south that are reducing dead bodies to ash. And as you walk through the narrow alleyways of the old city, people are constantly surging past, carrying their loved ones on stretchers as dead bodies to be committed to the flames or the holy waters. And one of the things that's so striking is that, of course, it's a city of death, but it's also a city of joy. The people who are racing past you are not mourning. They're not in grief. They're so grateful that they can come to the holy place. And I think ensure moksha, liberation for the loved one who has just passed. So it's a confounding place that really overturns all your simple ideas about the world.
2: You describe the river there being absolutely filthy and yet people drinking from it as though it was wine. You talk about men and children covered in ash, people carrying corpses around with them, fire being everywhere. And there's, to me, it almost felt like there was this porousness to it, you know, that this was the river Styx, the road to the afterlife here on Earth. Is that how you think people see it?
1: Yes, that's perfect. And I can't speak for a devout Hindu who would probably put it differently, but I felt just as you. There aren't many places on the planet that have this kind of mythic intensity where you feel that one's walking along next to the river of life, and on the far side of the river is whatever unknown awaits us all. And just as you said perfectly, the fact that the holy river, according to the WHO, contains 3,000 times the amount of bacteria deemed safe for consumption, and that people are bathing in it and even drinking in it, for me was a very tonic and liberating idea that the holiest place doesn't have to be the purest place. That at some level,

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1: The 20-armed sunflower star is a highly endangered sea star in the Pacific Ocean. After an undersea pandemic nearly wiped the species out, a Northwest tribe is working to bring the sea stars back from the brink of extinction.
2: Pools open!
3: Pools open!
1: I'm Elsa Chang. 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
1: Wander through the sky, and I seldom set my scopes on my own. I love doing it with the public, and I do, as I said, I do a lot of star parties where we do use telescopes and stuff. Sean and I do that together a number of places, and but when I'm on my own, I just like to look at the sky, and I know that feeling of being out in the middle of the night all by yourself looking at the stars, and you can really get lost in that. It's magical.
2: Sean?
3: Yeah, I mean... I got started looking at the sky as a kid, and you know, and my grandfather showing me the Big Dipper and Little Dipper, which were the constellations he knew. And I think, you know, and then kind of grew up with, you know, Star Wars and Star Trek, and they made me think of, you know, that there's a bigger universe out there. And for me, a lot of the time I go to look at the sky, it is just contemplating sort of our place in it, if you will. I have a couple telescopes as well and binoculars, and I'm sort of like John that way. I take them out when I do public events and things like that. If there's something really special happening in the night sky, I might pull it out in my own backyard, but it's more about sharing it with people. For me personally, that's one of the things I like the best about it is sharing the night sky and sharing how it works with others and having those big discussions. But I do think it's you know, I enjoy just looking at the sky and just sort of, yeah, contemplating sort of our place in the universe, how it all started, where it might be going. So, yeah.
2: And to Ellery's point about shoveling, it right now is a great time to star watch because, you know, it's warm out. You probably don't lay on your back in the yard in February, John, just a guess. It's warmer.
3: Yeah, yeah.
2: It's warmer out. But the reality is that the night is shorter right now. And also that the humidity in the air is not conducive to having the best experience, right?
1: It is hard to beat a cold, clear winter sky as far as a beautiful sky. I mean, this time of year you have the Milky Way, and the Milky Way is gorgeous, and the winter Milky Way is not quite as spectacular as the summer Milky Way. But in the wintertime with low humidity and those long, long nights, I think the last time we were on, we were talking about, you know, the great thing about the winter solstice was we had very long nights and a lot of time to observe. You got Orion and the Winter Circle, the Taurus, the Bull, and Canis Major and Canis Minor, and the Orion Nebula, and all that great stuff you have in the wintertime. People say, what's your favorite season? Like, I don't have a favorite. I love the fact that it keeps changing through the year, because it's just every season has its own wonders in the night sky to explore.
2: Ellery, thank you so much for calling in. If you'd like to join the conversation, our phone number 1-800-399-3566, 1-800-399-3566. We already have several emails coming in. You can add one to talk@mainpublic.org or find us on Facebook or Instagram. We'll be right back.
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5: I'm Scott Tong. We check in on Cuba, where ongoing fuel shortages from an effective U.S. oil blockade are causing more blackouts. It has led to protests, rare public dissent against Cuba's one-party state. We'll hear from Havana next time in Here and Now.
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2: Welcome back. This is Maine Calling. I'm Jennifer Rooks. 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

0: Still to come, an investigation unveils shadowy Russian campaigns to trick AI chatbots into spreading misinformation.
1: And Mexico City tries to shake that sinking feeling. That is all coming up right here on The World.
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0: You're listening to All Things Considered from NPR News. Some members of Congress are raising concerns about conditions in immigration detention centers for people with disabilities. In a letter to the Department of Homeland Security, they cited the case of a double amputee who said that he had to crawl across filthy bathroom floors in order to shower. Reporter Emily Wu Pearson of member station WABE reports on how his family and his community rallied to bring him home.
1: Free Rodney Taylor now!
2: Free Rodney Taylor now!
1: No justice!
3: Protesters gathered in front of the Immigration and Customs Enforcement Office in downtown Atlanta on an early March morning, chanting for the release of a man named Rodney Taylor. The 47-year-old is from a suburb of Atlanta and was detained by ICE in 2025. This was one of at least a dozen protests led by his wife, Mildred Pierre.
1: No family should have to stand by helpless, hoping whether their loved one who is detained is denied medical care, if they will survive or not.
3: Taylor came to the U.S. from Liberia on a tourist visa when he was 2 years old through Shriners International, a fraternal organization of Freemasons best known for funding Shriners hospitals for children. Taylor received 16 surgeries for congenital limb deformities. Today, he uses two prosthetic legs and is missing three fingers on his right hand. ICE arrested him based on a burglary conviction from nearly 30 years ago when he was a teenager. But the state of Georgia pardoned him for that in 2010. DHS in a statement said Taylor was, quote, consistently uncooperative with detention and medical staff regarding all accommodations provided. Taylor and his attorney deny that. They say that the accommodations were inadequate for the severity of his disability.

0: Coming up.
1: I don't like boats. Water scares me.
0: Better get your sea legs. Quick, too. But first, let's do the numbers. Dow Industrial's down 6 points. We'll call that even. Finished at 52,218. The Nasdaq subtracted 146 points, 0.6%. 25,690. The S&P 500 down 10 points, just over a tenth percent, 74.98. Kelly was just telling us about AT&T's very good quarter. Ticker symbol T dialed up 3.6%. Today, rival Verizon brightened just shy of 1.2%. T-Mobile found about a tenth of 1%. Oil, 6 week highs, gang. Brent crude 2.9 higher. West Texas Intermediate added 1.5%. Oil companies, they just rose in lockstep as it happens, I don't know. ExxonMobil increased 1.8%. Chevron ascended 1% on the day. Bonds fell. Yield on the 10-year T-note. This is the 10-year now. 4.66%. 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
0: This is Marketplace. I'm Kai Rizdahl. The thing about doing a tariff story, as we are about to do, is that there is a swirl of numbers and acronyms you have to get up to speed on to know what's going on. For example, there are Section 122 tariffs, the ones the Trump administration put in place after his tariff-palooza of last April was struck down by the Supreme Court. They

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1: I'm being judged the way that women have historically been judged by men. You know, right. Men's bodies and faces for the first time, really, I think, through dating app culture, could be dissected the way that women's looks have always been dissected.
2: But here, and, Gia, is the part. Okay, so Gia, here's the part that I'm still trying to wrap my head around with this. So clavicular is so popular, he gets other guys to also do this thing. They think that, you know, breaking their jaw kind of like helps make their jawline stronger and working out a lot and all of that kind of stuff. But for all of this obsession around their looks and being hot, you write that the looks maxers don't actually seem interested in sex. And there is a similar phenomenon with young women, too. What is all this beauty for, if not desire?
1: Right. So that's the thing, right? Because looks maxing is an ideology that came out of kind of explicitly anti-woman thing, these are ostensibly straight men that are trying to become more beautiful. Whereas I write, you know, in my kind of degraded millennial youth, if you wanted to get hotter really fast, you usually were trying to have some sort of fun, exciting new sex, you know, out of it. Mm-hmm. And that is so conspicuously absent. It is, like you said, it is beauty. It is trying to summon kind of hotness, but with almost this unbelievably cold, hateful attitude towards not just the bodies of others, but even your own, right? There's eros is totally absent. There's no desire to get closer to the body of another person. When the looks maxers talk about women, who they call foids, short for female humanoids, they want to get hotter so that they can attract women, but as a display of dominance and conquest exclusively. Like, any sense that it is pleasurable in and of itself to be with another person, to be intimate with another person, you know, to show yourself to another person and to be seen and to see them, that's so conspicuously absent from the way that they talk about their bodies and the bodies of others. And that, too, is part of the larger sense that, you know, we're decoupling from the physical entirely, which is so strange because we're talking about the face and the body.
2: So if it's not for desire, if it's not to attract someone, ultimately, who is it for?
1: Well, increasingly, it seems to be for the disembodied collective, right? It seems to be for the virtual audience. Like, I feel that I sense a kind of an eroticization of disembodied collective attention, like maximal likes, maximal viewers. And again, for, you know, like for young people, that does kind of convert into maximal profit. I mean, clavicular only became clavicular because he's doing this all so ostentatiously that people will watch, and he can make tapping himself on the jaw with a hammer on a Twitch stream his full-time job and actually get quite rich because of it. Mm-hmm. And so there's kind of an eroticization through that almost of capital itself, which is, again, probably the most anti-human thing you could ever eroticize.
2: Mm. Are there other time periods that rhyme with this time period? I mean, you actually did gesture in your piece to the way that looks maxers see race and disability, kind of similar to how a eugenist would.
1: Yeah, if you go on the big looks maxer forums, you know, they have these message boards with all of these ways that you can improve your faces and bodies, and, you know, they get really arcane. And, you know, it harkens
2: because this
1: back.
2: Is all about like face symmetry and all of those types of things. That's what we're talking about.
1: Yeah, and looks maxing is overtly racist, the way that you know, Instagram face, that was kind of tacitly racist. Looks maxers are pretty overtly white supremacist. They pretty overtly see the kind of white male, quote unquote, Chad as kind of the alpha human, and non-white males as inferior, and the same with women. You know, it's a reactionary retreat against last decade's idea that what if everyone was worthy? It's a really clear